to the other. During its colonial times, Brazil was a very wealthy area of the Portuguese Empire. As such, it supported a very intense musical activity, and today we will present music composed in Brazil during the 18th and 19th centuries by two Brazilians, one Portuguese and one Austrian. Because, of course, these empires were very cosmopolitan, and they were importing Kapellmeisters, music directors. The activity in the churches and chapels and convents was amazing. And that's why Brazil has these treasures of Baroque and gallant, proto-classical and classical music as well. Our first composer for today is José Mauricio Nunes Garcia, probably the most important Brazilian composer in that era in between the 18th and 19th centuries. The overture for the opera Zemira, a lost opera, we only have the overture, by Padre José Mauricio Nunes Garcia.

That was the very lively and very Italian overture for Zemira, this opera by Brazilian composer José Mauricio Nunes Garcia. The composer we are going to listen to now, Luis Álvarez Pinto, was a colonial composer of the Portuguese Empire born in Brazil. He was born in Recife, a town in the northeast. And Luis Álvarez Pinto was born in 1719. He died in 1789. That means he's younger than Bach, but older than Haydn. Let's say like that. And this piece is very interesting. It's called Lições de Solfejo. That means music lessons. He wrote a whole collection of lessons because he was the music director at the church in Recife, and he needed to also train the musicians. He was a very, very gifted at different instruments. He played organ, he played harpsichord, of course. He played flute, violin. They needed to play everything, to teach everything. And he wrote this for flute and continuum. In this case, the continuum is played by an organ. And the recording was made by members of the ensemble Vox Brasiliensis. And the music director is Ricardo Canji. Very lovely chamber music, 18th century chamber music, by this great Brazilian composer, Luis Álvarez Pinto.

A lovely collection of pieces by Luis Alvarez Pinto, Brazilian composer that lived between 1719 and 1789. One of the many. There were hundreds of composers born in Brazil and trained to produce music for the church and for the court and for different festivities and celebrations. The piece was called Lições de Solfejo, that means in Portuguese, music lessons. The recording we just heard was made by members of Vox Brasiliensis, and the music director is Ricardo Canji. In this first part of the fiesta dedicated to Baroque and classical music from Brazil, we heard Brazilian composers. In the second part of fiesta, we're going to listen to emigres, composers that came from Europe to work in Brazil and to teach there and produce music there. And they were very, very, very instrumental in this effervescent musical life that Brazil had. This is Fiesta. I am Elvio Barilari. To stream free episodes of Fiesta, please go to our website, wfmt.com/fiesta. Esto es Fiesta. Volvemos en unos instantes. Bienvenidos nuevamente a Fiesta. Our next composer, André da Silva Gomes, was born in Portugal in 1752. He migrated to Brazil and he never went back to Europe, died in Brazil in 1844. He is from this transitional period between Baroque and Galant and classical music. A great composer. He was very well known in Europe and very well connected. And he decided to come to Brazil because it was a great opportunity, really. The Brazil, as we said, was a very wealthy place. And a musician, a composer, a music director for some church in the court had a very pleasant life in having an orchestra 24 hours a day. It was not bad. And then André da Silva Gomes stayed in Brazil happily. And we are going to listen to a lovely piece, a harpsichord sonata in E minor. Lovely, lovely harpsichord piece. The recording was made by Mikio Ohara at the harpsichord, and the piece has two movements. Minuet, aristocratic dance, and the second movement is an andante with a subtitle in Italian, Nel stile della chitarra portoghese, in the style of the Portuguese guitar.

A lovely piece, Harpsichord Sonata in E minor by Portuguese composer André da Silva Gomes, one of these emigres that went to work in Latin America. Mikio O'Hara was the harpsichord player. Our next composer, Sigismund von Neukomm, Austrian, is also one of those composers that migrated to the Americas, but he went back to Europe. Sigismund von Neukomm is a complete character. He was Haydn's favorite disciple, so much that when Haydn died, Neukomm finished some of Haydn's pieces. He was a traveler. He loved traveling, and then after working with Haydn's a lot in Austria, he went for 5 years to work for the Tsar in St. Petersburg. And from St. Petersburg in Russia, he went to Italy. And from Italy, he moved to Brazil. And he lived in Brazil from 1816 to 1821. He's also the one that brought the music of Mozart and Haydn to Latin America. This piece is going to give you a good idea of the talents and skills of this great Austrian composer that was very influential in the 19th century Brazilian music scene. It's a quintet in B flat major, opus 8, for clarinet and quartet. Quartet with clarinet was a pretty cutting-edge type of experiment for that era. It was recorded by Stefan Siegenthaler on clarinet in the Stamick Quartet. Let's listen to this beautiful quintet in B-flat major for clarinet and strings by Austrian composer and Brazilian emigre Sigismund von Neukomm.

0: Well, that show you the level of the composers that were coming from Europe to work and teach in Latin America. Many of them never went back to Europe. Sigismund von Neukomm went back to Austria, and he died in Paris in 1858 after a very successful tenure in that country as well. Austria, Italy, Russia, Brazil, he was everywhere. The recording we heard of his quintet in B-flat major was made by Stefan Siegenthaler on German clarinet in the Stammig Quartet. That was our visit to this passage between Baroque and classical music in Brazil in between the 18th and the 19th centuries, both with Brazilian-born composers and European composers that migrated to Brazil, one Portuguese, one Austrian. If you enjoy this program, please go to our website, wfmt.com/fiesta, y por supuesto, no se olviden de darnos un like en Facebook. Esto también es muy importante. Fiesta is made possible by the generous support of WFMT members like you. Gracias to our producer, Daniel Goldberg, and por supuesto, muchas gracias para todos ustedes. Estamos en la cadena radial de WFMT.
1: As a young student, Joaquin Valdepeñas played a school-issued clarinet, checked it out in fall, handed it back in for summer, did not care about losing 3 months of practice because he wasn't going to be a professional. Ha! Joke's on him. Joaquin Valdepeñas leads students in Aspen on the next performance today from 8 p.m.
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0: Good evening from Urbana and the University of Illinois. It's Prairie Performances. WILL's weekly show presenting classical and jazz from the heart of the prairie in central Illinois. Prairie Performances is made possible in part by funding from the John Frame Graduate Student Classical Music Work Experience Endowment.
1: Good evening, and welcome to Prairie Performances. I'm Mel Miller. On tonight's season finale of Prairie Performances, we're preparing ourselves for warmer weather and summer storms with music for summertime. Perhaps one of the best-known programmatic pieces depicting the sounds of summer, Antonio Vivaldi's The Four Seasons, was published alongside a series of sonnets accompanying each of the seasons. For summer, the accompanying sonnets tell of a shepherd languishing beneath the summer sun while tending to his flock, when a sudden wind comes from the north, heralding a storm. That storm comes down to bear on the shepherd in the third presto movement, sounded out by explosive strings and falling melodic lines resembling sheets of rain. Tonight, you'll hear all three movements of Vivaldi's Summer performed by the Illinois Symphony Orchestra, conducted by Andrew Sewell and featuring solo violinist Karina Kanalakis, on this Prairie Performances titled Music for Summertime.

If you're just now joining us, that was Summer from Antonio Vivaldi's The Four Seasons, Opus 8, Number 2, as performed by the Illinois Symphony Orchestra, featuring violinist Karina Kanalakis. We're listening to music for summertime on this Prairie Performances. For me, growing up in Michigan's Lower Peninsula, one of my favorite summertime memories is kayaking down the Osabo River. And what better work to describe the feeling of being taken by the stream than Bedřich Smetana's Die Moldau? Die Moldau is one of six symphonic poems that make up his Mavlast, or My Homeland, a work that sought to depict the natural beauty of his homeland of Bohemia, today part of the Czech Republic. The second movement of Mavlast depicts the waters of the Moldau, the German name for the Vltava, which is the longest river in the Czech Republic. Smetana evokes the movement of water through the river with continuous flowing lines in the strings. The Moldau movement of Mavlast is a frequently programmed work, but you may not have heard the following arrangement for harp. It was transcribed by Hanusz Turnacek and Pauline Haas. Pauline Haas is also the performer on this recording. Bedřich Smetana's Die Moldau from Mavlast on this Prairie Performances.

Dimal Dao from Bedrick Smetana's Mavlast, transcribed by Hanus Turnacek and Pauline Haas. Haas was also the performer on that recording. Mavlast took Smetana 5 years to complete. He began in 1874 after falling ill earlier that year, slowly losing his hearing as a result of that illness. By the time Mavlast was finished, Smetana had lost his hearing completely. Perhaps he took solace in the beauty of nature. He wouldn't be the only composer to do so. In fact, Ludwig von Beethoven famously drew inspiration from nature for his Sixth Symphony, also known as the Pastoral Symphony. Beethoven began sketching out the Pastoral Symphony around the time of his Hillingenstadt Testament, written in October of 1802. In said testament, Beethoven dictates his struggles with his gradual hearing loss and states that his one solace in dealing with his newly onset deafness was music. In the years that followed, Beethoven often retreated to the countryside, where he enjoyed walking and composing amidst nature. He told his biographer, Anton Schindler, that it was among nature that he wrote parts of the Sixth Symphony, stating that the yellow buntings overhead, the quails, the nightingales, and the cuckoos composed with me. The symphony's second movement, Seen by the Brook, will be excluded tonight for the sake of time. Now, before I conclude tonight's program, I wanted to extend my heartfelt thanks to Terry and Barbara England, as well as Herb and Jane Lasky, whose generosity has made this season of Prairie Performances possible. Thank you for your support. Without further ado, Beethoven's Symphony No. 6 in F major, Opus 68, performed here by the Millikan Decatur Symphony Orchestra, conducted by Michael Luxner. Thank you so much for listening with me on this Prairie Performances.

Today's program was produced by Jason Croft, Max Ramirez, and me, Mel Miller. Prairie Performances is a production of Illinois Public Media.

0: This is Vic DiGeronimo. It's going to happen. 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Trust me. When? 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

0: That was Nate Smith's Signs of Life, Secret Agents of Weathering, performed here with his band Kinfolk and a double string quartet. It was at the ripe age of 11 when Nate picked up the drums. And then, you know how puberty goes, he started to cultivate his own musical preferences. He traded Grover Washington for Sting and the Police.
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0: Latvian composer Georges Pelletsis describes how he sees his role as a gardener, part guardian and part creator of the beauty in our communal musical paradise. I think we can probably hear some of that in this piece, one of his better-known works called Nevertheless, a work for violin and orchestra written expressly for his friend, Gidon Kramer, violin, who plays here with the German Chamber Philharmonic.

0: Nevertheless, the name of that work by the contemporary Latvian composer George Pelecis, with Gidon Kremer playing violin there, along with the German Chamber Philharmonic.
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0: Something from Australia now here, and this is from Elena Katschernin, born in Tashkent, Uzbekistan, but she has made Australia her home for most of her life. And this is a piece of hers called Bleached Memories, and it's played by the Australian Ensemble Guitar Trek.

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3: This is Katie Buzard, editor of Clef Notes. 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
0: Romance for Violin and Orchestra by Johan Svensson, played here by violinist Marianne Thorsen with the Bergen Philharmonic, led by Naomi Järvi.

0: lost to history for over a century until its manuscript turned up after World War II. The Cello Concerto No. 2 in D Major, Opus 101 from Franz Joseph Haydn. Cellist Christoph Kreuss performing with the Eurasian Soloists Chamber Orchestra.
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0: written by a man who knew that he was dying, yet he still filled that music with life. 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

0: Sure. Yeah, he may have composed in the shadow of giants like Brahms and Schumann, but it's works like that that show Teodor Guvi had a clear voice of his own. 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
1: This is Vic DiGeronimo. 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

0: This is Bird Note. It's morning in southern Arizona, and a white-winged dove coos from atop a saguaro cactus. He looks a lot like a mourning dove, a close relative. But this bird's voice and signature white wing patch set him apart. White-winged doves primarily eat seeds and grains. But in the Sonoran Desert, a large part of their diet depends on saguaro cactuses. These massive plants grow in columns more than 40 feet tall. In late spring, they bloom a crown of large white flowers packed with sweet nectar. The blossoms attract bees, bats, and doves that transfer pollen between plants as they forage. The saguaros then bear fruit that bursts open to reveal a dark red pulp and thousands of delicious seeds. In the desert southwest, white-winged doves time their migration to sync up with the saguaro's reproductive cycle, to the benefit of both species. The cacti provide doves with a crucial source of water in the driest part of the Sonoran summer. The doves sustain the saguaros as pollinators and seed dispersers. It's a classic case of mutualistic symbiosis. Learn more about the relationships between plants and birds on our website, birdnote.org. I'm Mark Bramhill.
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0: some, dare I say, Eastern European or even a little bit of klezmer influences there in that concert piece for clarinet and basset horn by Felix Mendelssohn. Alan Francis conducted. The London Symphony Orchestra, Thea King was the clarinetist, and the basset horn, Georgina Dobray. Coming up next, all about the location. It's Bach.
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0: Location, location, what's that third word? Oh yeah, location. Bach wrote three of his main violin concerti during his time at Kutin, which was 1717 to 23. And these concerti blend Italian style with some German counterpoint that he would later hone and refine. He had to satisfy the requirements of his boss, Prince Leopold, by turning out large numbers of secular works, which he enjoyed. He was well prepared, and this, I believe, is the first of them, the Violin Concerto.

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0: Indiana University Band, conducted by Rodney Dorsey. That was a march for military band, written by Beethoven. I'm Kevin O'Connor.
1: This is Vic DiGeronimo. 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

0: Yolanda Condonassis played the harp, the Ave Maria by Charles Gounod.
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0: General operating support and support for WILL arts programming is provided by a grant from the Illinois Arts Council, a state agency designing and building a more creative society and connecting Illinois through the arts. In May of 1787, Mozart's father Leopold died, and so ended their correspondence. All those marvelous letters, a treasure trove of letters that have given us vast amounts of information on Mozart's works over the years. So because of that, very little is known about the final two piano sonatas that came in 1789. Two good ones from the 33-year-old Mozart. This is number 17 in B-flat. It's Angela Hewitt at the piano.

0: Angela Hewitt once said, when you play the complete works of Mozart, you get the most wonderful feeling for what his own playing must have been like. You feel how the music was created under his fingers, the joy he took in not only composing, but showing off what he could do, but also his temperament, the comedy, the tragedy, the melancholy, a life full of characters, situations, games, dance, and especially song. To play Mozart well, you must imitate a great singer. You must dance, and you must be a great conductor alongside playing your instrument. Angela Hewitt played Mozart, the Piano Sonata number 17 in B-flat.
1: 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From the Philharmonic's archives, you'll hear Bernstein's Chichester Psalms and a number of recordings Bernstein made with the New York Philharmonic. 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
0: Some music from Norway to close out the hour. Johan Halvorsen was in that line of composers who came roughly a couple of decades after Grieg, the next generation. I don't know if he's quite the next generation. He was part of Grieg's generation, but lived well beyond Grieg. This is music from 1913, a set of very playful variations based on an old town song of Bergen, which actually used a melody derived from an old French minuet, Bergensiana. This is the Rococo Variations on an old melody from Bergen. It's the Bergen Symphony Orchestra.

0: Carsten Andersen led the Bergen Symphony Orchestra in Berganziana, the Rococo Variations on an Old Melody from Bergen by Johan Halvorsen. I'm Ward Jacobson.
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0: One of the 30-plus symphonies by Luigi Boccherini, his symphony in D from Opus 21. We heard the German Chamber Academy. 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
0: I'm Ward Jacobson. This is music from the mid-1920s by Ottorino Respighi, a suite transcribed from a volume of Rossini piano music called Le Rien. Each of the four movements pays tribute to Rossini through the musical landscape of Italian song and dance. This is the Rossiniana suite, and it's the Buffalo Philharmonic Orchestra. Joanne Folletta conducts.

0: The Rossiniana Suite by Ottorino Respighi. It was the Buffalo Philharmonic Orchestra. We're off to the woods with Strauss after the break.
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0: We heard the Georgian chamber players at Trinity Presbyterian Church in Atlanta, Georgia. They played the Dumka, the second movement of Antonin Dvorak's Piano Quintet No. 2 in A major. Dvorak loved that Czech dance, the Dumka, loved how it flipped between beer-soaked melancholy and outright chaotic joy. He used the Dumka in several of his chamber pieces, including the quintet we just heard. In a moment, a reminder that sometimes talent shows up, even when you don't. 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

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I'm Valerie Kaler. What was your worst job ever? Those hated jobs often contribute more to our worldview than we'd care to admit. Who is not a better, more understanding customer after having waited tables or worked retail? Johannes Brahms, for example, already a wee bit on the sensitive side, was rather traumatized by the years he spent playing piano in seedy bars in Hamburg. His views of life and of human nature were forever altered. But maybe those experiences made him Brahms. I, for one, am grateful. We got Brahms on tap this hour. Also on the way, a visit to Berlin for a concert performance from pianist Seongjin Cho. He's actually lived in Berlin since about 2018 or so. Said he was drawn to the cosmopolitan groove of that city and its public parks. He made this recording in the Siemens Villa in Berlin. From Seongjin Cho's album called The Handel Project, this darkly sweet minuet by Handel.

0: Symphony No. 4 in C minor, the Tragic Symphony by Franz Schubert. Edward Gardner led the City of Birmingham Symphony Orchestra.
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2: Prairie Fire is now in its fourth season. 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
0: Well, it's just been a great pleasure to spend a little time with you here today, and we close with some music by Gustav Holst. This is from Opus 40, a Fugal Concerto. It's the English Chamber Orchestra with William Bennett and Peter Grant.

0: A Fugal Concerto by Gustav Holst. I'm Ward Jacobson. 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
0: Here's some music good for a little stargazing for you. It's by Manuel Ponce, Estrellita, My Little Star. Joshua Bell plays violin with the Orchestra of St. Luke's, led by Michael Stern.

0: Elizabeth Rich, piano, and the Janacek Philharmonic Orchestra with the Piano Concerto No. 1 by Carl Maria von Weber.
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0: One of four symphonies written by Frederick the Great, that one in D major, with Hartmut Henschen conducting the CPE Bach Chamber Orchestra.
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0: written for Philip Catalinet, the self-taught principal tuba player with the London Symphony Orchestra. That's Ralph Vaughan Williams' bass tuba concerto with Øystein Bodsvik playing the tuba, the Singapore Symphony Orchestra, and Anne Manson on the podium.
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0: Here's a minuetto written by Fernando Sor. 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

0: Petite Suite Gauloise by Louis Theodore Gouvy with Lowell Graham conducting the United States Air Force Band. 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
3: Prairie Fire is now in its fourth season. 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And we've won 9 Mid-America Emmys along the way. 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
0: Hi, I'm Scott Blankenship with a slinky little off-kilter piece in the style of a Cuban habanera dance. It's by Pablo de Sarasate, one of the great violin virtuosos of his day, so the piece works a little bit like a magic trick. It sounds simple and singable, but under the hood, it's really showing off what a great player can do, just like Yulia Fischer violin and Milana Cheryavska playing the piano.

0: Lawrence Foster conducting the Monte Carlo Philharmonic Orchestra. That's the Romanian Rhapsody No. 2 by George Enescu.
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0: Today on the 21st show, the state is cutting operations at the troubled Choate Mental Health Center in southern Illinois. Residents with intellectual and developmental disabilities have to move, and hundreds of workers are being laid off. We'll talk about why. Then, when the Illinois prison system opened a mental health center in Joliet, it was supposed to lead to more humane treatment for inmates with serious mental illness. But over the past few years, the men incarcerated there say they are being driven to desperation. And finally, a new series of film screenings in the Quad Cities focuses on movies that highlight Latino culture. I'm Brian Mackey, and that's all coming up today on The 21st Show, which is a production of Illinois Public Media. But first, news.
1: Live from NPR News in Washington, I'm Ryland Barton. A coalition of states is suing the Trump administration over recently imposed tariffs on goods from the nation's largest trading partners. The administration said the new tariffs were on countries importing goods made with forced labor. NPR's Danielle Kurtzleben has more.
2: 25 states in all are suing the administration, saying in their suit that, quote, the administration cannot use forced labor as a pretext to continue its illegal tariff scheme. The administration imposed the tariffs under a law meant to fight discriminatory practices by trading partners. They set the new tariffs to take effect last month at the moment that another global blanket tariff expired. The lawsuit uses that continuity, as well as the president's own words, to argue that the new tariffs are not a good faith effort to fight forced labor. The states furthermore called the investigation that preceded the new tariffs a sham. Danielle Kurtzleben, NPR News, the White House.
1: Five states hold primary elections tomorrow: Kansas, Missouri, Virginia, Washington, and Michigan. The Michigan race to determine the Democrats' choice for Senate is attracting considerable attention. It pits a progressive insurgent against a four-term congresswoman. NPR's Tamara Keith reports.
3: Control of Congress is on the line in this race that mirrors a broader Democratic Party debate. Choose your fighter, a more moderate candidate backed by the party establishment, or a populist progressive. Neera Tanden of the Center for American Progress is worried about the general election.
4: The question is, can they beat Republicans, which, you know, heretofore has been untested?
3: Adam Green is co-founder of the Progressive Change Campaign Committee.
5: We consider the Michigan Senate race ground zero in the battle for the soul of the Democratic Party and an important harbinger of what is possible in the general election.
3: He argues this is an outsider moment. Tamara Keith, NPR News.
1: A nuclear power startup says it's secured funding to begin mass-producing small reactors. As NPR's Jeff Brumfield reports, the announcement comes after an ambitious program by President Trump to hurry reactor development.
6: Valor Atomics announced it raised $1 billion in venture capital to begin mass-producing small nuclear reactors. Earlier this summer, the company turned on an experimental reactor in a tent-like structure in the Utah desert. That device was part of a program set up by the Trump administration to speed the development of new nuclear technologies. Supporters say it worked, with multiple companies testing new reactor designs, but critics point out the program slashed hundreds of pages of safety and security rules to hurry development. They worry the new designs could be risky. Valor hopes its reactors will soon be used to power defense systems, data centers, and heavy industry. Jeff Brumfield, NPR News.
1: The price of oil fell after President Trump said he would hold off on ordering new strikes against Iran. Stocks of airlines and other companies with big fuel bills rallied. This is NPR. Spider-Man Brand New Day has had a few very good days at the box office. NPR's Bob Mondello has the details.
7: With $360 million in ticket sales in North America and another $572 million overseas, Spider-Man Brand New Day has taken in a total of $932 million worldwide in its opening weekend.
8: I am totally out of control.
7: Only one film, Avengers Endgame, has ever topped that, and it required dozens of superheroes to do what Spidey has done all by himself.
9: Dr. Banner?
10: No Banner. Only Hulk.
7: Okay, not all by himself, but almost. The web-slinger is expected to have topped $1 billion in the next couple of days and seems well on the way to joining the $2 billion club eventually, a club with only 7 members. Bob Mondello, NPR News.
1: Wildlife researchers facing budget cuts are promising uncensored marmot content to subscribers. UCLA professor Dan Blumstein runs the Marmot Project at the Rocky Mountain Biological Laboratory in Colorado. He turned to a site usually associated with pornography to help fund research into how marmots respond to a changing environment.
9: So I come back to the lab and I say, I think we should start an OnlyFans website and, post some of our content. Emily, one of my graduate students, is like, yes. And Katie, one of my graduate students, is like, And someone in the lab screamed out, only marms.
1: Blumstein says the federal government used to support the graduate students needed to keep the research going. And he says it's an opportunity to reach out to a new audience about marmots. 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
11: 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I'm Reginald Hardwick with your forecast from meteorologist Ed Kieser. Tonight, mostly clear with patchy fog forming late and a low of 62 degrees. Tomorrow, sunny with a high of 83 degrees. Tomorrow night, mostly clear with a low of 63 degrees. And Wednesday, mostly sunny, high of 85.
0: From Illinois Public Media, this is the 21st Show. I'm Brian Mackey. For years, workers at the Choate Mental Health and Developmental Center in Anna have been accused of abusing and neglecting the center's residents. Located in Anna, again about half an hour south of Carbondale, the center opened in 1873, and it was meant to serve Illinoisans with mental health issues and developmental disabilities. In 2023, Governor J.B. Pritzker announced plans to repurpose Choate while also giving its residents a chance to move to other facilities to receive care. Now the state is ending the intellectual and developmental disabilities general units at the center by the end of September and taking out 75 civil mental health beds by next March. And the union that represents most employees at Choate says the State Department of Human Services is planning to lay off 250 of the center's more than 500 employees. Here to talk about all this and the reactions to it is Olivia Olander, state government reporter at the Chicago Tribune. Olivia, welcome back to the 21st Show.
12: Hi there. Thanks so much for having me.
0: We'll be spending the first 15 minutes of today's program on this topic. If you have thoughts about conditions at Choate or the layoffs, or if you have questions about this, you can join us at 800-222-9455. That's 800-222-9455. All right, Olivia, say more than I did in the introduction there about these allegations of abuse and neglect at Choate over the years.
12: Yeah, so this was really a few years ago, around 2022, that a lot of these allegations were coming out. There was an investigation specifically by ProPublica, Capital News, and Lee that found that state police had started at least 40, I think, dozens of criminal probes into alleged employee misconduct, abuse, different activities at Choate, a lot of it obviously against residents. And this really got a lot of attention from the media, certainly at first, but then the state. And in 2023, Governor Pritzker said, we're going to have basically a 3-year transition plan to change things at Choate in a pretty major way. So what happened, at the end of July with Choate was not, I don't think, a huge surprise hearing that they were, finally sort of fully winding things down. But obviously sort of having this all, for the union, I think it came a bit suddenly after the budget was passed in the spring, not really giving any inkling of this. And then, I think for some in the community as well, it was a bit of a surprise to see something like this. But overall, this is sort of part of a bigger plan by the governor's office to say, maybe we should be making some major changes at show.
13: Yeah, we've talked on the show about those allegations with those very reporters, that report you cited from Capital News and Lee and ProPublica. But, you know, the term abuse and neglect leaves a lot to the imagination. And, you know, we're talking about things like obstructing investigations and lying to police, but also, you know, some really weird behavior. I don't know if you can, like, you know, the hot sauce thing stood out to me in your story. Can you just talk a little bit more about what sort of allegations we're talking about here?
12: Yeah, really, as you said, it does leave a lot up to the imagination. And there were, again, a lot of allegations. There's a wide range, certainly. No example gives maybe an exact picture of the whole thing, but I think what you're referring to is there was an allegation that employees forced a resident to eat a cup of hot sauce, which, again, as you said, is a pretty graphic allegation, and as you said, then there were also allegations of workers essentially covering things up, not reporting things as these things were happening.
13: So I mentioned that Governor Pritzker, you know, had announced this repurposing of Choate a little more than 3 years ago. What has happened in terms of the population there since then?
12: Yeah, so it has been reduced quite a bit. In the announcement that the state put out about this, first the state went to the facility itself, basically, and made this announcement. Then the union sort of, and some other community advocates, made it more public. But this is a pretty significant reduction. I mean, in terms of staff, what we're seeing from this latest announcement is a 250% reduction in staff, and there were only about 500 there at the beginning of the month to start with. But as far as residents, there were about 200 people in 2023, which, as you said, is when the governor made this announcement. And that's in their, like, intellectual developmental disability unit. And then when the governor's team, or I guess the Department of Human Services, made this announcement, last month, it's now 16. So 200 to 16, which is pretty significant. There are some other things remaining, like a 40-person forensic unit is going to remain down there. That's one of the things that Choate is, sort of specializes in. But overall, this is a really significant reduction in residents. A lot of them are going to community placements, which is like group homes, what we sort of think of as like in the community homes, where people can live independently or somewhat independently. But a lot of them are actually going to other state-operated developmental centers, which have been something of a point of contention for some advocates. But in general, they are no longer at Choate, which was one of the big goals of the administration.
13: Yeah, this has been a fight that, I mean, back when I was a state house reporter, even 15 years ago, I remember standing outside Governor Pat Quinn's office at the time as he was trying to do some of this work at other facilities, and parents of some of the people who live there were at odds with advocates who want more people put into sort of more group home type settings. So you mentioned a lot of residents have already moved elsewhere. What about the 16 who remain? What do we know about what happens to them?
12: I don't know necessarily. Maybe you know something about that specifically, but I don't know that we necessarily have a total read on what is going to happen to those last 16 individuals.
13: No, fair. It wasn't a leading question. Well, I guess, you know, time will tell. Let me take a moment to remind listeners, this is the 21st show. We're talking about a reduction in operations and staffing at the Choate Mental Health Center in Southern Illinois, the troubled Choate Mental Health Center in Anna. The state told the union representing most of the center's employees it plans to lay off 250 of them, which is about half the workforce. We've been talking about what led up to this with Olivia Olander, state government reporter at the Chicago Tribune. You can join us at 800-222-9455, 800-222-9455. So we've mentioned the union. This is the American Federation of State, County, and Municipal Employees, AFSCME, mm-hmm. Council 31. That's the big statewide organization. I understand the leadership is not pleased. Say more about why.
12: No, not pleased at all. To your point, I mean, there are still a significant number of workers there and a significant number of AFSCME workers there. So just to your last question about, you know, what will happen to the remaining residents, there are still, it seems from the numbers that are publicly available, that there are still probably like a couple hundred employees there. So that is, you know, one thing to keep in mind. But yeah, no, they're not pleased at all. And of course, AFSCME and any union is going to have an issue when one of their, you know, major employers announces layoffs. But I think specifically there was some additional frustration expressed in the announcement from AFSCME that they, you know, send out to reporters and to the public, because there were indications during the state budget process, which is in the spring, that this was not a budget that included massive layoffs. I mean, I sat in some of those hearings when the budget was getting discussed and passed. And of course, that's something that's asked of the legislators, is this budgeting in any major layoffs? And I do even remember at that time, the answer seemed that everyone seemed to be on was no, this is not going to be a budget that had layoffs. So I think that is why it caught them by surprise a bit. Of course, you know, just Anna, Illinois, this is a place where, you know, a lot of folks to get a sort of comparable job might have to drive quite a ways. It's not, you know, I live in Chicago. It's not Chicago, you know, where there's major comparable employers within a short driving distance. So I think for a lot of folks, it is, you know, a potentially life-changing thing to lose a job like this.
13: Yeah, prisons, developmental centers, universities, all these big state institutions are often the major employer in these towns. And you can only, you have to go to like Jacksonville, Illinois, where there was a developmental center that closed, I don't know, 10, 15 years ago. I don't have the exact date in front of me. And that is still sort of a big hole in the middle of that town, metaphorically and physically. You know, the State Department of Human Services says it's going to work to find new employment at other state facilities for the staff who are affected by these layoffs. What does the union say about that?
12: Yeah, they basically say, you know, that's good, but if it means driving 3-4 hours, it's just not the same. It's still something that they're unhappy about, and that they're clearly expressing that and fighting about it to the state.
13: Beyond the union, local lawmakers react to stories like this. What have you heard with regard to that?
12: Yeah, you know, the local a local state senator down in downstate Illinois, who is very involved in these issues, Terry Bryan of Murfreesboro, she was one of the first people to sort of sound the alarm locally on this, saying that this was going to be, again, just she said, used the word, I think, devastating blow to Southern Illinois, just a big deal to a community where a lot of folks are employed there. It's just been a lot part of the community for a long time. So, and, you know, those folks are also concerned about patients as well, residents of these facilities who then maybe they might have lived close to Anna, and now they might be moving somewhere else. So I think that is a concern as well.
13: So far we've talked mostly about the negative reaction to this. There are some people, as I mentioned, you know, happened 15 years ago with Governor Quinn, who are happy about this sort of news. A group of providers serving Illinoisans with intellectual and developmental disabilities seems to be taking the news well. What did they have to say?
12: Yeah, and maybe we should back up a little bit to the reasons that, you know, the governor chose to sort of do this wind down in the first place. Of course, allegations of abuse was a big part of it, but there is sort of this, like, national, you know, societal movement away from keeping individuals with intellectual and developmental disabilities in large sort of congregate facilities, you know, that might operate just more like an institution than like a home. They might work for some people, but a lot of advocates say that that's not maybe what the first choice should be for a lot of adults with disabilities. So, you know, that's a big philosophical reason that, you know, the state is sort of moving away from that. And yeah, so the community providers that are, that, you know, represent some of those group homes that some of these folks might want to move to, these sort of smaller homes that might have, like, you know, just a handful of residents and be in the community. Those folks are obviously celebrating the closure, or the not closure, but the continued wind down of SHOAT And they're saying that, yes, this is an opportunity for some people to be able to get into a less institutional facility. As I kind of mentioned before, one sort of criticism in the midpoint assessment of this transition from the group Equipped for Equality was that some individuals are just getting moved from one large institution to another, even if they want to move to a smaller home. So I think that that's going to be something that we're going to be continuing to watch, is whether those people are ever able to sort of get off that, you know, waiting list, so to speak, and go to the setting of that they want to go to. But yeah, some people are definitely celebrating this wind down as it happens.
13: Yeah, well, and obviously staffing at some of these other care, you know, in the care field in general, right? From we talked about childcare recently on the program to care for in group home settings. That is a challenge there as well. So what you mentioned, you know, looking ahead, what are you going to be watching for as all of this plays out?
12: Yeah, that's a good question. I am going to be, you know, watching to see what workers are able to do, what the, of course, you know, sort of economic impact is of this. But I think most immediately I'm going to be watching for individuals who have moved out of show, you know, recently or in the last couple of years, whether they've seen their just sort of day-to-day lives improved. I mean, these are settings where hundreds, you know, more than 1,000 people in Illinois are currently like living their daily lives is in state-operated developmental centers. So I think I'll be watching to see if moving away from SHOAT, whether it is to another state-operated developmental center or a community setting, is, you know, improving just the daily lives for these folks. And, you know, of course, what their families are saying, because some of these individuals are, they're on a whole range of how much they're able to express these things for themselves. So what individuals are feeling, and also, you know, what their families are seeing in their loved ones who might be going through a really big transition right now.
13: All right. Olivia Olander has been covering this story for the Chicago Tribune. She's a state government reporter there. Olivia, thanks so much for joining us here on the 21st show and sharing your reporting with us.
12: Yeah, thanks so much. I really appreciate it.

Coming up after the break, we're going to be sticking with the theme of state institutions, but we'll be talking about the Illinois prison system after we come back. They opened a mental health center in Joliet coming up on a decade ago. It was supposed to lead to more humane treatment for inmates with serious mental illness, but over the past few years, the men incarcerated there say they are being driven to desperation. We'll talk about it with a reporter who did a deep dive into this story after a short break. 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Stay with us.

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1: In third act from Independent Lens, filmmaker Tadashi Nakamura turns the camera on his father, Robert A. Nakamura, who's known as the godfather of Asian film. Together, they explore art, activism, and aging with honesty. The film covers the elder Nakamura's imprisonment during World War II, his cultural awakening, and a challenging medical diagnosis. This is a tender story of legacy, generational trauma, and creativity. 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
2: It's the 21st Show. I'm Brian Mackey. When the Joliet Treatment Center opened in 2017, the hope was that it would be a different kind of prison. The Illinois Department of Corrections, DOC, had settled a lawsuit over inadequate mental health care for people in state prisons. And as part of that settlement, DOC committed to building new treatment units, including the one in Joliet. For the first few years, things went well there, but around the start of the COVID-19 pandemic, conditions started to deteriorate. That made the men there desperate to be heard, and one way to do that was to set things on fire. In the past 3 years, there have been more than 70 fires at the Joliet Treatment Center. Shannon Heffernan has been investigating why. 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She's currently a staff writer at the Marshall Project, the news service focused on the criminal justice system. She recently reported on the Joliet Treatment Center in collaboration with WBEZ and the Chicago Sun-Times. 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She joins us now to talk about it. Shannon, welcome back to the 21st Show.
3: Thank you so much. I always love talking to you all.
2: And I should say, this is going to be a heavy conversations with discussions of mental health conditions and self-harm. You've been warned. With that said, if you want to join us today, the number is 800-222-9455. That's 800-222-9455. All right, Shannon, before we get into specifically what happened on the night of July 27th, 2024, tell us a little bit about who was Jason Steffens.
3: So Jason Steffens was a man who, you know, had a history of mental illness in his life, and he lived in Chicago. He also had a history of sickle cell anemia. For people who aren't familiar with that, this is a genetic disorder. It causes your blood cells to become misshapen, and it can be incredibly painful for people, especially if they're not getting treatment. So when he went into the Department of Corrections, he was sort of facing those two battles. And we reviewed his medical records, and you can see him struggling to get treatment for both. There is some psychiatry appointments, there are some therapy, but especially considering that he ended up at the treatment center, there wasn't very much individual therapy or one-on-one contact with him. And he repeatedly complained that he was not getting what he needed for his sickle cell. He continually said, look, I need this blood transfusion that's happened to me in the past. And even when doctors at the facility said, yeah, he'd be better off getting it, he still didn't get it. So bringing us up to that night in July 2 years ago, he'd been struggling for a while.
2: Yeah. And just I think it's worth mentioning, he was in for a long time, right? He had been convicted of murder.
3: That's correct. Yeah, he had been convicted of a murder during a drug dispute. He had maintained his innocence, and at the trial, there had been issues brought up about his mental well-being, but they found him fit to stand trial, and he was sent to IDOC for a long sentence.
2: Okay. So I mentioned the night of July 27th, 2024, and let's actually start with an extended excerpt from the radio story you did on this.
4: Around 10 p.m. on a summer night in 2024, smoke wafts down a hallway lined with prison cells. Minutes later, red flames licked the window inside cell A9. Jason Steffens is locked inside. We pieced together what happened using security video footage, 911 dispatch calls, and documents from the prison and fire department. As seen on video, about 10 minutes after the smoke first started, a group of guards walks down the hall. But when they arrive at the door, they do not let Stephens out. Instead, the guards open a food slot and spray a fire extinguisher and pepper spray inside. Then, smoke so thick you can barely see what's happening on camera, they walk away.
5: Julie 911, where's your emergency?
6: We need the fire department here.
4: A prison employee calls 911 about 20 minutes after smoke first appeared on the security video.
6: We were able to extinguish it from what I can see.
5: Is there still smoke, though?
6: Yes.
5: Okay. All right, and are you guys, like, evacuating the inmates immediately around there, away from it?
6: We're still dealing with the situation. I can't answer that.
4: The fire department arrives within 5 minutes, but precious time has already been wasted, and more is about to be lost. According to a firefighter's report, guards did not immediately tell firefighters Stephens was still in the cell, even though plenty of prison employees would have known. In the video, people meander up and down the hallway before firefighters say they were finally alerted. They open the cell to find Stephens' limp body, his breaths shallow.
2: All right, Shannon, take us through what happens after that.
3: Well, after that, they put him in an ambulance and they take him to the gate of the prison. And there at the gate, prison employees won't open the gate for the ambulance. According to their own documentation, they were waiting on some paperwork and also on some correctional officers to be available to follow the ambulance in a van. And as they're waiting, the a guard walks up to the ambulance and actually opens the door to the ambulance, and you see an argument ensue. And some people from each side, from the ambulance side, from the fire department side, from the prison, run up, and they appear to be arguing. In their reports, one guard said that a firefighter said, "This man can die while y'all pussyfooting around." So there was a lot of concern. All this time, Stephens is in the back of the ambulance with a machine forcing air into his lungs, doing what they call advanced life-saving care, so a very serious situation. And throughout all this, somebody with the fire department is calling back to dispatch again and again, saying, "We're still stuck. We're still stuck. We're still stuck. We're still stuck." That goes on for about 28 minutes that they're there stuck at the gate before the ambulance is finally allowed to go to the hospital and take this man in serious condition.
2: And to be clear, Stephens, this is not like a movie. Stephens is not going to, you know, rip the mask off and jump out of the ambulance and run into the woods or something like that.
3: Well, he's pretty incapacitated. He was handcuffed. Yeah. He was handcuffed in the ambulance, right? And I think that there's, you know, questions that maybe like, did people need to be going with him for security? Well, then the question is, well, why couldn't that happen faster?
2: So let's take a step back from his individual case. What was the Joliet Treatment Center like at first? I remember there was a long delay in getting this thing up and running. And it came, you know, amid a climate of a major lawsuit over the treatment of people with mental health problems in the state prison system.
3: So this happened after a very long battle in a settlement called Rosho to get better mental health treatment for people in the state's prisons. There have been long-standing issues with people getting little to no therapy, little to no psychiatry, and just left stuck in their cells for long stretches. And as part of this lawsuit settlement, they said, "We're going to open this special place, and it's going to be have wraparound services, intensive care. The people in the highest need are going to get sent here. It's going to be, you know, it's going to be a godsend." And I talked to guys who were there in the early days who just said it was phenomenal. They were getting regular therapy. They were seeing their psychiatrist. They were able to go to programming all day, leaving their cells. I talked to lawyers and others who visited the facility and just said they saw men who had been deteriorating for long stretches, suddenly making real improvements, that it was this really phenomenal place. But that didn't last long. There were a series of factors. COVID came and people were locked in their cells. And we heard both from people on staff and for people incarcerated there that the facility kind of got used to that and it never really rebounded. We heard a new warden came in who was more punitive in their approach. And the facility just became much more like a traditional prison. And as that happened, with men locked in their cells, not getting treatment, people got desperate. And it started with other forms of self-harm. But those kept escalating. What one employee at the prison told us is we got used to that. You go in every day, you see these men hurt themselves, and in order to just function, you get used to it. And the men told me they noticed that, and they felt like they had to escalate to get attention. They had to escalate to actually be sent out to the hospital. And so they did that. And fire is, in some ways, the ultimate way they can do that, because you can't ignore a fire, right? It's going to affect other people. And so it's brought us to this moment now where we've had, in 3 years, 70 fires, including a dozen cases of self-immolation, and deaths and serious injuries. You have, you know, people getting skin grafts and losing their legs. One man who lost his leg. So it's really gotten to an acute situation.
2: Something I appreciate about your coverage and your former BEZ colleagues, you always have worked to actually correspond with people in the system. And you did. You mentioned this. You corresponded with more than half a dozen men who set their cells, even themselves, on fire. Why are they doing that? What did they tell you about their experiences?
3: Yeah, well, it was just real, real desperation that they didn't know what else to do. And the specific needs they had varied. Some men said, you know, like, I was in a crisis cell. A crisis cell is

0: spoke to men inside, but also an employee who sort of echoed that that was the pattern.
1: I'm baffled, reading your story, talking to you now about fire preparedness and safety. You mentioned this is like a mental health cell. I mean, these things are supposed to be essentially blank rooms.
0: Correct.
1: So you talk about the problems that the Joliet Treatment Center had with fire preparedness and safety.
0: Yeah, so there's a couple of different issues. There's the fact that men are able to start the fires, which if you're in some areas of the prison, you're under like close watch for suicide risk. So you would think that it would be very difficult to get the means to set a fire, but that is still happening, or has still happened again and again. And
1: Do
0: the
1: we
0: thing
1: know
0: that really troubled me.
1: the source of combustion, or like, I mean, are they sneaking matches? Are they, shoving
0: It
1: fabric into your
0: involves the
1: light?
0: outlets. I won't go into great detail here, just so we're not providing details about how they do it. But yes, it involves outlets and some materials that they are able to get from various things in commissary or staff or fellow prisoners. I guess I don't know for sure where they're getting them. But the other thing that's troubling is it's not just how they start the fires, it's what happens after that. There have been fire marshal reports again and again saying the facility had fire alarms that were turned off or inoperable, that the facility could not provide an evacuation plan. And this was prior to the two deaths that happened to the facility, and those reports continued after those deaths. So this is something that people have been saying this needs attention now, and it's not been being fixed. We're talking about the kind of basic fire safety that most of us have in our apartments or houses.
1: Have things gotten any better since the time when these sort of things peaked?
0: Yeah, so anytime you're dealing with prisons, there's a little bit of an information lag of what gets to us. So it's hard for me to speak to the most recent months. That's something we're going to be watching closely. But I will say, since Stefan's death, there were more than 60 fires, including cases of self-immolation, and there was a death after that. So, like, I have no evidence it's improved, and I do have evidence that it continued even after serious injury and death, even these simple things like functional fire alarms.
1: So you mentioned, we talked a little bit ago about how things started out, kind of how it started, how it's going. You talked to a man, Patrice Daniels, who was one of the first to go to
0: Yes.
1: Joliet. He watched the conditions decline. How did that affect him?
0: Well, I think Patrice, to just give some background on him, he was very involved in the lawsuit that forced the Department of Corrections to open Joliet. So he was very invested in it. And both people who, civil rights lawyers and people employed in the prison, he got a lot of praise for being someone who was sort of a mentor at the facility for some men. And he really loved Joliet, and he really wanted it to be this place of hope. But as he watched it deteriorate, he actually ended up asking for a transfer out, which I think was a very difficult decision for him because it just became a place he felt like that was as hopeless as any other facility.
1: You have a line in the story about, the sort of as he was leaving the facility, he, his legs and hands shackled. I'm reading here. He saw a sign for the center and thought, that's a sham. Treatment doesn't happen there.
0: Yes. I think he just sort of concluded that it wasn't living up to the promise it had made at all.
1: So just a couple of minutes left in our time together. You mentioned the Rasho lawsuit. That is no longer a thing, right? That was dismissed. Is that part of the story here, this larger context of how the Illinois prison system handles people with serious mental illness?
0: Yeah, no, I think that's a very important piece of it. I should say that there are still some legal maneuvers that civil rights lawyers are making to try to get Rasho going again. For people who aren't familiar, that lawsuit basically provided an oversight mechanism, a way that these independent monitors would go inside to prisons in Illinois and say, okay, here's what's happening with mental health. Here's how the state needs to live up to its promises. Here's what needs to be done.
1: And ultimately, if you're a warden or the director of the department, you could get hauled before a judge and theoretically held in contempt if you're not doing these things.
0: Yeah, yes, and we had more eyes inside. People like me, journalists, could read these reports and see what was happening. How long are men being kept locked in their cells? How often are they getting mental health groups? That ended.

0: And I as a journalist, I feel like problems happen in places we can't see. Problems happen in places that the public doesn't have insight into. And so ending oversight made prisons, which are designed to be invisible, even more invisible. So I do think that lack of oversight is a very important key in watching what's happening at the Joliet Treatment Center and prisons across the state, honestly.
1: Well, I for one am glad that you are keeping an eye on this stuff and sharing your reporting with us. Shannon Heffernan is a staff writer at the Marshall Project. Her story about the Joliet Treatment Center is called A Prison on Fire. Again, we'll have a link to it on our website, 21stshow.org. Shannon, thanks for sharing your reporting with us again here on the 21st Show.
0: Thank you so much.

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1: Democrats see holding an open seat in Michigan as essential to reclaiming the Senate. 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
0: It's the 21st Show. I'm Brian Mackey. In the six counties of the area around the Quad Cities in Illinois and Iowa, Latino residents make up about 10% of the population, according to the U.S. Census Bureau. In Moline, they're around 20%. There are many ways people in those communities come together to both reflect on and celebrate their history and culture. Over the next few months, the Davenport Movie Theater, The Last Picture House, is adding to that with monthly screenings of films that highlight Latino culture. It's being called the Quad Cities Latino Cinema Series. It started a couple of weeks ago with Selena. Later this month, they'll be showing Stand and Deliver. In September, In the Heights. And October is La Bamba. The organizer of the festival is Antonio Varela, who makes his living as a photographer and videographer in the Quad Cities. He's with us for the last part of the program today. Antonio, welcome to the 21st Show.
7: Thank you for inviting me. I'm pretty excited. This is my first time on radio.
0: we're just two people talking. Don't worry about anyone else. but if anyone else is listening, you can join us at 800-222-9455. That's 800-222-9455. All right, Antonio, we'll talk more about the film series in a little bit, but I just want to start by talking about you, your own experience. You're born and raised in the Quad Cities. What was it like for you finding community with people there as you were coming up?
7: So I was lucky enough to be raised in the Floreciente neighborhood in Moline, primarily Mexican-American immigrants. It was awesome. I was also blessed being able to go to Mexico every summer, winter, spring break, whenever my dad or my mom wanted to go visit their parents or their family. So I was able to live in Mexico, experience Mexico, the warmth, the getting up early and walking and everybody saying good morning to you and acknowledging you. And I got that in the Floreciente in Moline, which you don't get a lot, you know, in every other neighborhood. So it was awesome to get a little bit of Mexico in that neighborhood, because now living outside of that neighborhood, you can just tell the difference. You know, life passes by fast. People are on their phones, you know, walking past you, not saying hi. So, it was awesome. And I was lucky enough to be raised in a Mexican neighborhood like that.
0: Talk about the Latino, you know, the broader Latino community in the Quad Cities. How has it grown, changed over the past decade or so?
7: It's grown immensely. When you said the statistic of 20%, I was like, oh, man, like, in my, again, everybody has their own little world, but in my world, it you know, tripled since I was in high school. It, you know, quadrupled since I was in elementary. It's amazing. We have, you know, different walks of life, whether it's from Honduras to, you know, Guatemala to Colombia, you know, all these different colors and different flags of, and representations of, you know, Latinidad or those that are Latinos. And even though we're from different countries and even though we speak Spanish, you know, it's still different, it's still unique. And it's amazing to see that. It's amazing to see it's more accepted, more, a lot of people are more open-minded to, you know, celebrating with us and being wanting to be educated on where we come from, what we celebrate, and how we celebrate it.
0: So this is your first time organizing a film festival. What gave you this idea?
7: So really, I saw a Facebook post from this theater, The Last Picture House. They wanted some input on what they can do differently, or, you know, what kind of events we want to see. And I messaged them saying, I have an idea and I would love to sit down with you. This is who I am. This is what I've done. And they said, let's do it. Let's meet. So we ended up meeting, and my number one goal was to at least have one movie that I can take my kids to that they would, you know, feel represented. Cause I take the kids to the movies all the time. They love it. They love seeing all different types of movies, but unfortunately movies that are based off of Latin culture or inspired by Latin culture is very rare. So that was my number one goal. And I said, you know, we can make a film festival if you want to. And The Last Picture House was amazing enough to say, let's do more. Let's do this. It's like it was just a blank canvas. And I said, let's make it happen. And, at the end of the conversation, because there were so many different iterations of this event, but at the end, and what stood out to me the most was, if you want, we can incorporate nonprofits, and the nonprofits can benefit from all the ticket sales. And that's what shocked me. I was like, what do you mean all the ticket sales go to the nonprofits? What's the catch? And they said, there's no catch. Like, they want to be more inclusive, and they want to be more part of the community, and they're want these nonprofits to benefit. So I went ahead and I chose the nonprofits that have benefited me, my family, my community, to be a part of this, you know, first event or first series. And they all hopped on it, and it was amazing. It was amazing to see, you know, all these nonprofits together in one event. And it's awesome.
0: So talk about programming the festival, right? It's one thing to organize a photo shoot as a still photographer. Putting together a film festival is another. And I understand picking movies like that for this, that was like a collaborative process with some of the organizations. How did that work?
7: Yes. Yeah, so I'm not only a full-time photographer, but I also am the director of operations of markets, or the manager of operations and marketing for Mercado on Fifth. It's
0: We visited there market. For a Dia de los Muertes on the show a couple of years ago. Did a full show from there.
7: Awesome. Yeah. So I run the market promotions and operations, and so I know how to kind of program things, and you know how to contact who to contact. And when it came to this, I know that I could have programmed every night myself, but I didn't want it to be about me. I didn't want it to be solely run by me. I wanted it to be a whole team effort, you know, bringing in the community. So for each night, I had recommendations for each of them on what to program, how to program. It was up to them if they wanted to move with my recommendations or do something different, which is totally fine, because what The Last Picture House and I did was we provided the space, the opportunity for them to be empowered to, you know, pick a movie or give us a list of movies, and then program each night to their mission or to what they want to represent. And again, some of these did pick my recommendations, and some went all out and did something different, which I'm excited to see. So yeah, programming was collaborative, but also it was on them on on their specific night.
0: What was the top movie on your list that is going to be available for people to go to? And maybe you can just talk about what it means to you and why you chose it.
7: So the first one, I mean, the most popular one was, of course, Selena. Everybody wanted that one. But the one I really wanted it to bring out was not available, which was Blood In, Blood Out. But also the next best one was Stand and Deliver. Sorry. With Edward James Olmos and Lou Diamond Phillips. It's a great movie, great message. And I really
0: 1988,
7: wanted to
0: for people who aren't, I feel like it's old enough now that maybe we should tell people if they haven't seen it. It's like a comedy drama, I guess. I'm looking at the Wikipedia page here. I did remember seeing this in the 80s, but it's like a high school teacher who takes a group of kids into advanced placement calculus math class, right? People that
7: Correct.
0: Kids that maybe the school hadn't, you know, thought were capable of that.
7: Correct. And it's based off a true story, which is also amazing. And it's a great message of, you know, just resiliency and, you know, to try your best no matter what circumstances you're in. And we were able to get that movie, and the programming for that for that night is amazing. The Greater Hispanic Chamber of Commerce is hosting that night and will be benefiting from all ticket sales that night. They are programming a car show outside the theater. And they will also be honoring a Latino teacher from the Quad Cities that has helped or has done something in the same way as the teacher does in the movie. And they're going to be honoring a teacher that night. They haven't announced it yet, but they will be doing it.
0: Nice. You know, I have to ask, you talked about the growth in the Latino population there, Guatemala, Colombia, Mexico. There are people in this country who hear that and think that's not where they want America to go. And some of those people are in the White House right now. And we've certainly seen the effects of what they're trying to do about that in communities across the country, including here in Illinois. I wonder if that has put a damper on this or some of the other, you know, community activities, just community life that you've experienced in the past year and a half.
7: So it has. I'm not going to lie to you. It has across the board, whether it's with small events to big city events like in Chicago. I mean, we see it. It does affect everybody. But my mission is to always, me, myself, my mission is to always, no matter how hard the predicament is, to always be proud of who we are and to celebrate who we are for those that can't or are too afraid to do so at this moment. So that's just another, I think, what drives me on what I do in my photography and also, with this event. And it has dampened some events, you know, throughout the country. but there's still people that are able to come out and feel the same way that I do, is that we should not be, you know, hiding. We should be celebrating and educating so that those that are feeling some sort of way, as you mentioned, about, you know, the growth of the Latino population, is hopefully they get educated enough to see that we're not on opposite teams. We're one country, one team. And, that's the way I feel and the way I think.
0: Why does it matter to have these stories coming back to the movies, right? To have these particular stories told and shared time and again?
7: Well, that's a very good question. it's very important because, first off, again, my number one goal is representation for my kids. So if my kids feel inspired or represented, you know, hopefully it sparks something in them to create something better for their future, to put more effort into what they want to do. And with that being said, for those kids that are going, for those families that do go, you know, the purpose of this is to inspire, to educate, to get that spark going for the next generation. And especially to know, you know, some of our history. You know, Stand and Deliver is based on a true story. Selena, La Bamba, these stories are part of the history, whether it's American or Latino history. Like, it's our history. And if we don't know where we come from or what we did, I mean, we're just doomed to repeat the same thing over again. So we have to learn from our mistakes and learn from our accomplishments.
0: Antonio Varela is the organizer of the Quad Cities Latino Cinema Series. It's being presented at the Last Picture House in Davenport, Iowa. The next film in the festival, I should say, is Stand and Deliver. That's August 19th. We'll have more information about it on our website, 21stshow.org. Antonio, thanks so much for being with us today on the 21st Show.
7: Thank you so much for the invite. This is amazing. Great experience. I thought I was going to mess up. I didn't, so I appreciate it.
0: You did great. Thanks for being here. Appreciate it.
7: Thank you.

0: That is it for us today. Coming up tomorrow on the program, we're going to be talking about the Speaker of the Illinois House, Chris Welch, with two reporters who have been covering an ongoing controversy involving his leadership of the House Democratic Caucus. There's a state representative who is accused of misconduct, sexual harassment by one of his staffers. This came up years ago. It's finally coming to light now because of both an ethics complaint that has been released now, although there was some question about that, as well as a series of stories in the Chicago Tribune looking at the response to these complaints long before it became public. We're going to be talking with two of the reporters behind that story, plus another reporter who took a reporting trip to Lithuania to talk about the connections between Illinois and Lithuania. That's all coming up tomorrow here on The 21st Show, which is produced by Christine Hatfield and Jose Zepeda. Our digital producer, Kulsum Khan. 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And Reginald Hardwick is our news director. 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